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10: Osteoporosis affects millions of people in the United States and around the world. It's a disease that basically causes someone's bones to become weak, brittle, and porous, which can increase their risk of fractures. Now, the good news here is there are things you can do other than, or in addition to, taking medications to prevent fractures before it's too late. One is to up your intake of calcium and vitamin D. You also want to eat more protein. One functional medicine dietitian told us that that helps build muscle, and if you're building muscle strength, then you are also building bone strength. You want to be mindful of your workouts. The best ways to build bone density, one therapist told us, are going to be resistance exercises like lifting weights, and also exercises that make your bones take a bit of an impact, such as jumping or even running, just loading the bones a little bit more. I'm Dr. Sanjay Gupta, helping you live a better life.
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3: A Better Life with Dr. Sanjay Gupta.
4: Osteoporosis affects millions of people in the United States and around the world. It's a disease that basically causes someone's bones to become weak, brittle, and porous, which can increase their risk of fractures. Now, the good news here is there are things you can do other than, or in addition to, taking medications to prevent fractures before it's too late. One is to up your intake of calcium and vitamin D. You also want to eat more protein. One functional medicine dietitian told us that that helps build muscle, and if you're building muscle strength, then you are also building bone strength. You want to be mindful of your workouts. The best ways to build bone density, one therapist told us, are going to be resistance exercises like lifting weights, and also exercises that make your bones take a bit of an impact, such as jumping or even running, just loading the bones a little bit more. I'm Dr. Sanjay Gupta, helping you live a better life.
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14: Sometimes we answer questions too quickly. We would be far better off if we just say, "I don't know," and wait until we do before we start answering questions. Nowhere is this more true than it is in religion. It's hard to discuss theology and make any progress because people think they know already. They already have an opinion. They already have their mind made up on most things that have to do with it, because when somebody asks them the question the first time around, they gave them an answer instead of saying, "I don't know. Let me think about that." And because religious and theological arguments have raged back and forth for centuries, it's especially difficult to think about these things from a fresh point of view. The terminology has been corrupted. So often we don't mean the same thing when we use the same words. I find it very hard, for example, to talk to people about the Old Covenant, New Covenant issues because the words have been overused and they've got special meanings attached to them. And those special meanings aren't the same to everybody that you talk to. Now, covenant is a perfectly good word in law. It's still in use. You might find it in certain contracts, as a matter of fact. But if you use it in a doctrinal or a theological discussion, things are going to go south in a hurry. And that's why when I come to a passage in, say, Galatians, I try to get a fresh look at it without all the baggage that we carry around with us. Take Galatians 3 and verse 15. "Brethren, I speak after the manner of men, though it be but a man's covenant, if it is confirmed, no man disannuls it, and no man adds to it. Now to Abraham and his seed were the promises made. And this I say, that the covenant that was confirmed before of God in Christ, the law which was 430 years after, cannot disannul, that it should make the promise of no effect. In other words, once you get the deal made, you can't change it just because a law comes along 430 years later. Now, Paul has a bad habit of dropping little ideas into his letters without any explanation. The problem, and you'll have a lot of better luck, really, with Paul's epistles and the other epistles as far as that's concerned in the New Testament. When you read them, if you'll just keep in mind that you're reading someone else's mail and that the person or persons to whom these letters were originally directed probably understood more clearly what Paul was saying than we might, because he uses a certain kind of shorthand and jargon in many places that implicitly is understood by his readers. But if you just notice what he said here, there's one little item that you can miss very easily. This deal with Abraham that God made, this covenant, was confirmed by God in Christ, Paul says. Now, wait a minute. Didn't Jesus come on the scene December 25th, about 4 A.D.? Well, no. In fact, he didn't. If you're even looking at his physical birth, you may be a little bit off on that regard. But he existed as a mind, a conscious entity, a being, someone who is knowable a long time before that. And in fact, the covenant that God made with Abraham was made with him in Christ. In other words, it was the one who came down and cut the deal with Abraham, was the one you and I have come to know as Jesus Christ. It would not be entirely wrong, then, to call Abraham's covenant a Christian covenant. There are two important ideas here. One is the idea of covenant, and the other is of the law that came later. Religionists make a lot out of the covenants, but the concept is really very simple. If you actually study the word in Hebrew and look at its usage in Old Testament times, the best English word to translate it, because the word used in the old times would have been a word from the vernacular, the best word for it today is the word deal. Yeah, just deal. Here's the deal. We might say, we'll cut you in on the deal. And it's ironic in a way that the word for to make a covenant in Hebrew is to cut a covenant. And even today we say, we'll cut you in on the deal, or cut me in. We'll walk up and say, what's the deal? Well, the deal is the arrangement. It may be a contract. It may be a promise. It may be a handshake. It's a deal. Well, Abraham had a deal with God. And once you have cut the deal, he said, you can't change the deal. Even if it's just a man's deal, once you shake hands on it or sign the contract, you can't change it. Now, the deal with Abraham had to do with the promises God made to Abraham, and having made the deal, God could not go back on it. It would be a mistake to assume, though, that there were no laws involved in Abraham's deal. Because listen to one of the descriptions of this deal from the book of Genesis. He said, sojourn in this land, and I will be with you. I will bless you. For unto you and all your seed will I give these countries, and I'll perform the oath that I swore to Abraham your father. I'm going to keep my end of the deal. I'm going to make your seed multiply like the stars.

0: it's not there. So where is that structure of law that Abraham kept described? Certainly not in Genesis. Bear in mind, who wrote the verse that I just quoted, Genesis 26:5, about Abraham keeping God's commandments and statutes and laws? Well, tradition tells us that Moses wrote that book. And Moses also wrote the book of Exodus and Numbers and so forth. And he wrote this verse sometime after the giving of the law on Mount Sinai. So when Moses wrote down these words, he felt no need to explain further what that law was. It was the law that God gave to him on Mount Sinai. It wasn't something different. So Moses, in writing Genesis, didn't recount that law because it's recited in Exodus. The law that Abraham kept was the same law that God gave to Moses on Mount Sinai. Okay, we understand the deal. You're going to obey this law, and I'll bless you. But what is the law that comes 430 years later? That's where the rub comes in. Some people have assumed it's the ceremonial or the sacrificial law. Other people think it's the entire law of Moses. But that doesn't work, because to do away with the entire law of Moses, you got to do away with the laws against stealing and adultery. No, that's not it. What came 430 years later was a new deal based on the same law. It was an administration of the law. The administration involved a priesthood, a judicial system, the creation of a lot of judgments, some written, some oral, that governed the nation of Israel, and it was a deal God cut with Israel. Not to put too fine a point on it, but in the list of things it says Abraham is said to have obeyed, because Abraham obeyed my voice, kept my charge, my commandments, my statutes, and my laws, you'll note that the word judgment is not found there. Because the judgments that we find in the Bible are the decisions based on the law that enabled Israel to function as a nation and as a community. So the law that came 430 years later was the Mosaic administration, that is, the administration of Moses. A lot of people have made attempts over the years to try to understand or to make distinctions between the laws that they read in Exodus and Numbers and Deuteronomy, because they know categorically that many of them have direct application. They are moral. They have to do with the way the human being works. For example, there are laws of liability in there, that if you dig a hole in the ground and a neighbor falls in it and gets hurt, you're liable because you didn't put some kind of protective barrier about the hole. That kind of law hasn't been done away with. I mean, only a fool would suggest that because we're Christians, we're not liable for hurt that we cause to someone else. There are other laws that you look at and you say there's no way you can keep them in the 20th century. They don't mean anything anymore. And so theologians and religionists for years have tried to understand the distinction. And they'll talk about, well, some of the laws are moral laws and others are civil laws. Or maybe they're moral laws and ceremonial laws. Well, Jesus said, not one jot nor one tittle shall pass from the law until everything has come to pass. He doesn't mean by that as a modern man, that you have to concern yourself with laws of, say, mixed fabrics as we find them in the Old Testament. What he means by that is every bit of that law is there to teach you something about God, about his ways, and about how he interacted with people. And even a judgment that was rendered in Israel of old that doesn't make a lot of sense to us today is in the law as a precedent. You can look at it, you can evaluate it, and you can say, what can I learn from this? But the fact is that every piece of that law that you read, no matter how arcane it seems to you, grows out of the interaction between the basic law of God, call it the natural law, call it the moral law, call it what you want, that eternal law that never changes. Every single one of these laws you find in the Old Testament grows out of that law and is connected to it. Many people just dismiss them without ever taking the time to sit and think, well, now, how does this grow out of the natural law? How does it grow out of the moral law? What kind of things might I learn from this law as I read it here? Not that I expect that there's any way that I could do it in the 20th century, but what did it mean to the people who had it first? I'll explain more about the progression of this law through time when I come back after this message.
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1: We're in Galatians chapter 3 and about verse 18. Now, what is often called the Old Covenant is actually God's deal with Israel. And it was based on the same laws as his deal with Abraham. But by necessity, this new administration included a set of laws that had to do with making the administration work. The annoying thing in Paul's writings is that he doesn't keep us informed as to which one of these laws he's talking about as he goes through. He says, for example, in verse 18, if the inheritance be of the law, it's no more of promise. God gave it to Abraham by promise. You got it? The deal can't be earned. It's a promise that God gave to Abraham and to his kids, and it's locked up. Well, wherefore, then, Paul asks in verse 19, serves the law? What's the point in the law? It was added because of transgressions. Wait. I think I get it here. Obviously, when he says, wherefore then serves the law, he is talking about the later law, the 430-year later law. He says it was added because of transgressions till the seed should come to whom the promise was made, and it was ordained by angels in the hand of a mediator. Now, I've heard it suggested that this being added because of transgressions means that it was added so that there would be transgressions. But that doesn't make any sense. That's the arbitrary God theory who hands us down. He looks down at man. He says, well, man needs some kind of laws. Let's see. I'll give him this set right here, and we'll make it so that he will have transgressions, and then he'll have to have a savior. That doesn't make sense. Let me give you a classic illustration out of the Bible of a law that was added because of transgressions. It's found in Deuteronomy chapter 24, verse 1. It's not hard to understand. When a man has taken a wife and married her, and it comes to pass that she finds no favor in his eyes, because he has found some uncleanness in her, then let him write her a bill of divorcement and give it in her hand and send her out of his house. I think if you check this in other translations, it would probably be clearer, because this doesn't mean that if he finds that she's a dirty housekeeper or that she doesn't keep her person clean that he can divorce her. The word in Hebrew is matter of nakedness, and it's a euphemistic expression which simply means that he's found some sexual uncleanness in her, that she's actually been naked with somebody she shouldn't have been naked with. And when she has departed out of his house, she may go and be another man's wife. Well, now, that seems strange to a Christian reader who's read the words of Jesus and thinks, wait a minute, Jesus said you can't divorce your wife, and if she gets married, she can't go be married to another man, or she's committing adultery if she does that. Isn't that true? Well, not exactly. Not exactly. The law continues. Let's look at the whole thing and then talk about it. If the later husband hates her, she's gone to marry another guy, and it doesn't work out there either, and he writes her a bill of divorcement and gives it to her and sends her out of his house, or if he dies, her former husband that sent her away may not take her again to be his wife after she is defiled. That's an abomination before the Lord, and you shall not cause the land to sin which the Lord your God has given you for an inheritance. Now, there are a lot of things that could be said about this law, but probably the most important one is that it is a judgment. This is not a statute. This isn't something that originated out of God's original intent for man and woman. We know what that was because we read it in the book of Genesis, right? For this cause shall a man leave his father and mother and be joined to his wife, and they two shall be one flesh. And what God has joined together, let not man put asunder. One man, one woman, for life. That's what God intended. Well, how do they get off here doing something like this and making this change? Well, the problem is sin has entered the picture. We all know that sex outside of marriage is sin. But when sin has gotten in here, and when it has happened, what do we do then? Well, there are those who read the Old Testament superficially, and they think, well, you kill them. That's all. You just kill them. Stone her to death, and it's all over with. Don't have to worry about it anymore. What they don't understand is that it's possible. It was permitted. It was an acceptable judgment, the death penalty was, for adulterers. But it required someone to carry it out. He that was without sin had to cast the first stone. In other words, the witnesses, the judge, whoever was making the accusation, had to take a rock in his hand and bounce it off this poor woman's head. And the truth is that in many cases, Nobody wanted to do that. And so a man would divorce his wife. Moses said, if this has got to happen, give her a bill of divorcement and give it in her hand. This gives her the right to be married to another man. If he doesn't do this, she can't do that. She can't marry another man. This is pretty simple stuff, really. The whole idea is to try to maintain the stability of the family, to maintain the stability of the family in the community so that people aren't bed hopping and women aren't being married to this man for a few weeks and going and getting married to another man for a few weeks. Well, that didn't work. I'll go back to the first one. He was better. It was a damper on that sort of behavior. It says you can't do that. We've got to have, for the sake of the children, for the sake of the nation, some stability in families. Now, what is interesting about this is, and many people will look at this and say, well, now, in the Old Testament, divorce was permitted. In the New Testament, it was not. This assumption, I think, may be based on the teachings of Jesus, in particular, Matthew 19, verse 3. Now, remember, what we're trying to establish here is a law that was added because of transgressions. This is not the way God intended for it originally to be. This isn't what he wanted. But when men have sinned, when transgressions have been made, what do we do then? Now, what did Jesus have to say? Well, in Matthew 19, verse 3, the Pharisees came to him, tempting him, and said, is it lawful for a man to put away his wife for every cause? And Jesus said, well, haven't you read that he that made them at the beginning made them male and female? And said, for this cause shall a man leave father and mother and cleave to his wife, and they two shall be one flesh. Haven't you read that? Wherefore they are no more two, but one. And what God has joined together, let not man put asunder. Haven't you men read this? Well, yeah, they said. But why did Moses then command to give a writing of divorcement and put her away? They posed the very question that we're wanting to ask in this particular situation. Yeah, we understand what the original intent was. We know what the book of Genesis says. What we don't understand is why then Moses would allow a divorce under that circumstance. And Jesus had an answer. He said, Moses, because of the hardness of your hearts, suffered you to put away your wives. But from the beginning, it was not so. In other words, once sin has entered the picture, and the original intent of the law can no longer be observed, we've got to find out and got to figure out how we're going to live the rest of our miserable, sin-ridden lives. How can our community hold together? How can we have order, civil order? Because this is a part of what we were dealing with when we're talking about a law that was added 430 years later because of transgressions to the original law of God. And it's surprising how much of Moses' law has to do with what you do when sin has entered the picture. If you'd like a more detailed study of this question of divorce and remarriage, give us a call or drop us a line and ask for an article I have entitled, Is There Life After Divorce? Stay with me. I'll be back and we'll talk about this a little further.
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1: Is the law, then, against the promises of God? Is there something wrong with the law, Paul asks? Is it somehow faulty? Well, no, he says that's not the point. If there had been a law given, this is in Galatians 3, verse 21, if there had been a law given which could have given life, verily, righteousness should have been by the law. Now, what's fascinating about this is that this talks about the law through all time. There never has been a law, Ten Commandments, Abrahamic law, the law of Moses, you name it. There was no law that could give life. That was not the purpose that the law served. In the last program, I asked you to visualize a horizontal line and imagine that everything below the line is sin. Everything above the line is righteousness. Now, the problem is that when you have kept the law perfectly, you have simply come up to the line. You've done your duty. You've done the minimum requirement. And since all of us drop below the line very frequently in our lives, well, then we are all sinners. And we can keep the law to our heart's content. We can keep it with all of our diligence and all of our vigilance. But we can never, by the use of the law, get above the law, above the line, somehow into righteousness or justification. Paul says the Scripture has concluded all under sin, not just all Gentiles, all Jews, all Israelites, Abraham, Isaac and Jacob, Moses, the whole lot, has concluded all under sin, that the promise by faith of Jesus Christ might be given to them that believe. But before faith came, we were kept under the law, shut up under the faith, which should afterward be revealed. Now, the question of under the law has to be addressed briefly here. If you parse these two sentences, but the Scripture has concluded all under sin, but before faith came, we were kept up under the law. He basically is equating under sin and under the law. The fact is, as long as you are below that line, under the law, you are in sin. Now, that's easy enough to understand. It would be nice if Paul was absolutely consistent in his use of words and phrases, but he's no different from you and me. We aren't consistent either. And we create a lot of confusion for ourselves when we expect Paul to be something that we aren't. He is not consistent. In the use of different terms, you've got to look at them in context and understand them. Now, there's a point of view that takes under the law to mean under the obligation to keep the law. But that creates some severe problems as you read through Paul. Paul was not using the word that way. Listen to this section. Wherefore, the law was our schoolmaster to bring us unto Christ, that we might be justified by faith. But after that faith has come, we are no longer under a schoolmaster. Okay, the law is a schoolmaster, and we're not under the law, he says, any longer. But now if you take the point of view that says that to be under the law means to be under the obligation to keep the law, then what Paul would be saying in verse 25 is, after faith has come, we are no longer under any obligation to keep the law. Now among the laws that made up this schoolmaster is one, quote, thou shalt not commit adultery. To not be under the law, then, would mean that we are not under any obligation to abstain from adulterous relationships. And the whole thing dissolves into absurdity right away. Whenever anybody suggests that there's an abolition of law, removal of a law that has to do with moral human conduct, he's not thinking straight. I don't know any religious-minded people, serious-minded people, who believe that we're not under any obligation to abstain from adulterous relationships. So what does Paul mean when he talks about this law? First, keep in mind that Paul has been talking about two laws. One of them is the permanent, basic law of God. The other is the 430 years later law. The later law was the law that was added because of sins. If we understand the later law as the schoolmaster, we might be getting closer to understanding this. The later law included the Mosaic administration and the deal that God made with Israel. It was rather more than a revelation of right and wrong. It included specific lines of discipline for the people. When they sinned, they came under the law, and the law served as a pedagogue, as a disciplinarian, as it were. What's interesting is that the word schoolmaster in Galatians, where Paul uses it, is the Greek word pedagogue, and it means literally a guide to small boys. The pedagogue was the man who watched and disciplined a boy in a wealthy family. He saw to it that the kid got to school. He was the man who handled the rod of discipline for the child. And so what Paul seems to be talking here about is the administration, that is, those laws that had to do with the administration of the Mosaic law where the Israelitish people were concerned. When you have broken the law came down on you. It was a disciplinarian. Now, Paul says that the purpose of the law is to get us to Christ, who is our teacher, our master. Just like in old times, a pedagogue would be the one who got you to school where your teacher, the master, taught you. The law placed us under discipline. We sinned. There were certain things we had to do. Certain offerings had to be made. Certain ceremonies observed. Certain washings we had to do. Faith in Christ means you are no longer under sin, and therefore no longer under the discipline imposed by the law. And that is the sense in which the Christian is no longer under the law. It does not mean we have no obligation to obey the law of God, because it is the law that tells us the difference between right and wrong. It tells us how to love our fellow man, and how to love, and how to worship God. Paul continues, "For you are all the children of God by faith in Christ Jesus. For as many as of you as have been baptized into Christ have put on Christ. So there is neither Jew nor Greek, there is neither bond nor free, there is neither male nor female. You are all one in Christ Jesus. And if you're Christ's, then are you Abraham's seed, and that means you're an heir of his promise, a deal that cannot be revoked." Until next time, this is Ronald Dart, and I was just wondering, how would you like to be cut in on the deal? Because after all, you were born to win.
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16: You know, summer is a great time to re-examine how much time your kids are spending on social media, along with what they are seeing and who they are engaging with. Ask them how the posts in their feed make them feel. These apps are built to be addictive, so kids, all of us in fact, will keep coming back for more, even when we are made to feel worse. It's bizarre. You might need to help your son or daughter reset their algorithm by unfollowing certain accounts and following or interacting with more positive ones. They might need suggestions of other healthier things to do, or to see you leading the way by example and putting your own phone away. In the run-up to bedtime, everyone's phone should go away, no questions asked. And if you need some help sort of, I guess, resetting expectations, try engaging parents of your kids' friends for a more coordinated effort. I'm Dr. Sanjay Gupta, helping you live a better life.
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0: Now it's time for Moments That Motivate with humorist Tim Lovelace.
1: A couple of years ago, we had an earthquake in our small town. Everyone was talking about it. The last time there was this much talk around town was when we had the grand opening for a new Dairy Queen, and we were the epicenter of East Tennessee Hot Fudge Sundays. After the earthquake, neighbors asked, "Can you believe how loud the rumble was and how it shook everything in the house?" I honestly answered, "I didn't hear or feel anything." They looked at me in disbelief. But let me explain. I arrived home from some concerts and was unpacking the car at my usual hyperactive, breakneck, caffeinated speed. I was carrying my suitcase, guitar, and backpack into the house and noticed my daughter Gabrielle doing homework. I went into another room when I heard Gabrielle say, "Whoa, did you hear and feel that?" I said, "No, I'm unpacking." She said it lasted several seconds and moved everything on the mantle. "I can't believe you didn't feel it." Later that day, they posted the official Richter scale reading, and I told Gabrielle the quake was a 3.8, to which she quipped, "Just think, since you didn't feel it happening, you're at least a 3.9. I'm sure the earthquake story in Acts 16:26 was much larger than a 3.8. God used it to unshackle prisoners and draw others to him. He still moves and shakes our world spiritually for a greater purpose. Let's not get so busy and focused on our current circumstances that we miss the magnitude of the great things God is doing in our lives.
0: To learn more about humorist, speaker, and storyteller Tim Lovelace, or to find
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14: You know, summer is a great time to re-examine how much time your kids are spending on social media, along with what they are seeing and who they are engaging with. Ask them how the posts in their feed make them feel. These apps are built to be addictive, so kids, all of us in fact, will keep coming back for more, even when we are made to feel worse. It's bizarre. You might need to help your son or daughter reset their algorithm by unfollowing certain accounts and following or interacting with more positive ones. They might need suggestions of other healthier things to do, or to see you leading the way by example and putting your own phone away. In the run-up to bedtime, everyone's phone should go away, no questions asked. And if you need some help, sort of, I guess, resetting expectations, try engaging parents of your kids' friends for a more coordinated effort. I'm Dr. Sanjay Gupta, helping you live a better life.
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They were digging up holes with their very own sin. Oh, it's gonna be the grave the devil puts them in. They were bound by hate, they were bound by greed, they were slaves to the

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It is the morning show. I'm Joseph Reed. 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

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It is the printed voice of Southern Gospel Music since 1969. 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

0: 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I'm Joseph Reed, and this is The Morning Show. Singing News TV has been updated, my friends. 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
15: I know this may seem obvious, but it must be said. Christianity and Judaism are two very different religions. I think Jews know this better than Christians. We speak of things Judeo-Christian as though they were two sides of the same coin. They are not. Jews and Christians do share one thing, that book we call the Old Testament, and at some level of understanding, we may share a belief in the same supreme being. But there are some who would even dispute that, because Christianity believes that Jesus is God, and Judaism most certainly does not. Christianity believes that salvation is by grace, through faith, and not of ourselves. We believe we are made righteous and saved by the blood of Jesus Christ. Judaism believes that salvation, whatever that may mean to a given Jew, is something achieved through the study and the application of the law to our lives. In a sense, they believe that through the study of law and the application of law, we save ourselves. And to that end, they believe in obedience not only to the written law of God in the Old Testament, but to the traditions of the fathers as well. Christianity sees the law as defining righteousness. Judaism sees the law as achieving righteousness. In Judaism, one pursues righteousness by works of law. In Christianity, one pursues righteousness by faith in Christ. And it's in this fundamental conflict that a great deal of misunderstanding arises when people read the New Testament. They assume that in the New Testament there is a conflict between law and grace. In fact, in the New Testament, the conflict is between Judaism and grace. The New Testament writers do not make this easy for us. They can't, because they're writing to their own world. They know the people they're writing to. They have a common ground, a common understanding of events and circumstances, and in particular, they have a common understanding of the issues that are at stake. And so consequently, the New Testament reader understands, back in those days, much better the letters they got than we do today. There's no way that Paul and Peter and the others could have anticipated the difficulties that you and I would have with their writings some 2,000 years later. But if we can understand the nature of the real conflict, then most of it's going to fall into line. In the first century Christian church, there were those who held to the tenets of Judaism while embracing Jesus as the Messiah. They taught, as rabbinic Judaism still does, salvation, in a sense, by works of law. And since law is good, well, then we need more laws, which Judaism, of course, had done. And it's in the nature of things. You know, if you look at the law as merely a definition of right and wrong, a standard of what works and what doesn't work, of what helps and what hurts, you approach the law in one way. But if you approach the law as a means of salvation, if it becomes an instrument of grace, as it were, then the need to define law out to the last nth degree becomes an imperative. Whereas a person could come along and say, well, here's the law. Remember the Sabbath day to keep it holy. In it you shall not do any work, and you're not to require any work of anybody else. Okay, for the person who believes in the grace of God, that's enough. You take the day off. It's as simple as that. But for the person who believes in the law as an instrument of achieving righteousness with God, of growing into the stature of God, well, then you want to know every possibility, every nuance of Sabbath observance. How far can you walk on the Sabbath day? Is it permissible to, let's say, pluck a handful of grain or an apple off a tree and eat it on the Sabbath day? Or would that be harvesting, and would that be work, and can we do that? The problem is that legalism actually requires almost the development of an incredible superstructure of law above the basic law of God. Not long after Paul had passed through the regions of Galatia and delivered the decrees from the Jerusalem conference to the churches there, members of the circumcision party from Jerusalem followed him into the area, and they began to seriously confuse the issue of salvation in Galatia. Paul does his best in the book of Galatians to clarify the issues that are involved in that. And in this study, we've come to Galatians 4 and verse 1. Paul says to the Galatians, "Now I tell you this, the heir, as long as he is a child, differs nothing from a servant, even though he is eventually going to be the Lord of all. He is for the time being under tutors and governors until the time appointed of his father." In other words, you're just like a servant, a slave, if you are a child, even though ultimately you're going to inherit the whole thing. "Even so, we, when we were children, were in bondage under the elements of the world." Now, what on earth does Paul mean by that? There's a theology that calls the law of God a yoke of bondage. And it makes this passage address an assumed conflict between the law of God and the grace of Christ. The misunderstanding grows out of a failure to understand that the conflict is not with the Old Testament. The conflict is with Judaism. Take, for example, the expression, elements of the world. Paul's the only New Testament writer to use this expression, and he uses it with a very specific meaning. The word elements, by the way, translated means rudiments. In other words, the basic things, like you'd say the rudiments of mathematics or the rudiments of algebra. It's the basics. In his letter to Colossians, he says this, "Beware lest any man spoil you through philosophy and vain deceit, after the tradition of men, after the rudiments of the world, and not after Christ." Now compare this to Paul's statement in Galatians 4:3. "Even so, when we were in children, were in bondage under the rudiments of the world." Well, in his letter to the Colossians, Paul said, or equated, rudiments of the world to philosophy, vain deceit, and the traditions of men. It has nothing whatever to do with the law of God. He's not talking about the basics of the law of God, but the rudiments of the world. Again and again, the law of God, in all of Paul's writings, is distinguished from the traditions of men. Later he will say, in verse 20 of the same chapter, "Wherefore, if you're dead with Christ from the rudiments of the world, why, as though living in the world, are you subject to ordinances like touch not, taste not, handle not? All of these things are to perish with the using. Why do you do this after the commandments and doctrines of men? These things have a show of wisdom and will worship and humility and neglecting of the body and not of any value in restraining the indulgence of the flesh." So what does Paul mean by the rudiments of the world? Here he says, if you're dead with Christ from the rudiments of the world, why, as though living in the world, are you subject to ordinances after the commandments and the doctrines of men? He's not talking about the law of God. The closest he can possibly be coming to the law of God is the oral law as propounded by Judaism, which Jesus repeatedly in his Gospels or in his messages calls the traditions of the elders, or the traditions of the fathers, things which he repeatedly had to correct and had to adjust and sometimes had to reject outright. They were commandments of men that had put together all sorts of rules about not touching things, not tasting things, and not handling things. Now, there are indeed laws in the Old Testament which would forbid the touching of a dead carcass of an animal. Touch not. But the Old Testament laws were public health. They were there for everybody's good. And in fact, you need to be very careful in the way you handle a dead carcass to the 20th century, right? But the laws Paul is talking about are laws of asceticism and the assumption that spiritual value is obtained from the abstinence from good things. Whatever the case, the rudiments of the world are described again as the commandments and the doctrines of men. Now he continues in verse 4 to say, "But when the fullness of time was come, God sent forth his Son, made of a woman, made under the law, to redeem them that were under the law, that we might receive the adoption of sons." Now what does Paul mean here when he speaks of being under the law? Well, there are several possibilities. One of them is you could be considered as under the law as a means of salvation. In other words, there's a system of salvation that leads to salvation, which is works of the law. Now, back in the early chapters of Galatians, Paul told Peter in front of a whole bunch of people, we know better than that. We know that's never been the case. Man has never been justified by works of the law. But that's one of the ways this can be taken. It could mean under the law as being under the penalty of sin, that is, under sin. There's an important concept in this section, though, that should give us a real clue as to what Paul's talking about. It's often overlooked. It's easily overlooked. It is the word redeem. To redeem them that were under the law, that we might receive the adoption of sons. We know what it is to redeem coupons in the grocery store, don't we? Well, this is not exactly the same thing. In the Old Testament, the law presumed a society with no prisons. If you were a thief, you went out, let's say, and you stole a sheep. Well, you had to make restitution with penalties. Depending on circumstances, you might have to replace that sheep you stole and then add 4 sheep to it. Now, if you could not replace the sheep, which in most cases a thief couldn't do because he was out there stealing because he didn't have a sheep, if you couldn't replace it, you were put on the auction block and you were sold off as a slave. The money from the sale made restitution for your crime, and you had to serve for whatever period of time was involved in paying that off. Now, the law had a proviso in it, though, that was interesting. It provided that if your kinfolk wanted to, if they really loved you and they figured this wasn't going to be good for you or that you were black sheep of the family, but they wanted to, the law provided that they could redeem you by paying back what you owed. They'd go down to the guy that bought you. They had the right, he couldn't refuse them, to lay the sum of money on the line that he paid for you, and they could buy you back from slavery and from bondage. So Paul's explanation sees us as having been sold into sin and being redeemed by Jesus Christ. That's bought back from a kind of self-induced bondage. So look again at Paul's words. When the fullness of time was come, God sent forth his Son, made of a woman, made under the law, to redeem them that were under the law. Now, it doesn't make a whole lot of sense to be buying somebody back from mere observance of a good law. You buy a person back when they have gone into bondage under that law. And that's the sense in which Paul uses the word here. On the other hand, you have the problem that Jesus Christ was made under the law. How are we to take this? Surely that doesn't mean that Jesus was a sinner. Well, of course not. But in a way, it does mean that he was under sin. He never committed sin himself, but he surely came under our sins. And he redeemed us from the self-induced bondage of sin. We were under sin, under the law, and we had to be bought back. Bought back with the price of the blood of the Son of God. We were freed from the bondage so we could take our place as rightful heirs. And because you are sons, God has sent forth the Spirit of His Son into your hearts, crying, Abba, Father, wherefore you are no more a servant. Now you're a son, and if a son, then an heir of God through Jesus Christ. Now Paul's going to shift his perspective. Remember, these were Gentile Christians he was writing to. We'll talk about that when I come back after these words.
3: Asking yourself, what would Jesus do, may not be the right question. It may be more important to ask, what does Jesus tell us to do? You can be sure of that. For a free introductory CD titled, The Words of Jesus, write to Born to Win, Post Office Box 560, White House,

Testament days, months, and times and years. But these were Gentiles who had never in their lives observed Old Testament laws. And there's no way that Paul would have described the law of God as weak and beggarly. The word beggarly means poverty-stricken. These weak and poverty-stricken laws that you're starting to observe. Now, I will tell you, though, there is a sense in which what these pagans came out of in their past resembled Judaism, which some people were trying to sneak up on them with. It was in this, that their original beliefs in the Gentile world involved the systematic obedience to rules and rituals in order to achieve righteousness, to somehow make themselves good and make themselves able to come into God's presence, as it were. In that, they shared a common bond with Judaism. For Judaism had gone into a kind of legalism that you actually achieve righteousness by the works of the law, and the Gentiles believed the same thing. Christians, on the other hand, Paul, on the other hand, Peter, on the other hand, taught that salvation was by grace through faith and not by any works at all. But they taught that the law was good in the sense that it taught us right from wrong, it taught us how to love our fellow man, it taught us how to love God. And so, in the observance of the Sabbath day, we show our love for God. We take the day off. It's no bondage. It gives us relief from work. And we honor God by our presence with His people on that day. It has nothing to do with attempting to achieve some level of righteousness or to make brownie points with God. It is odd, you know, this theology that considers the law of God as a yoke of bondage, because they obviously do not understand the fundamentals. Consider the Sabbath day as an example. I've already mentioned that the Sabbath was intended to be liberated. These people had been slaves through all their lives. They'd been born in slavery. They were second, third, and fourth generation slaves. And during that time, they had worked hard 7 days a week all their lives, from the time they could begin to work until the time they couldn't work anymore. The Sabbath day was intended to be liberating. Take the day off. You, your wife, your kids, everybody, don't make anybody work during this period of time. Now, how could the Sabbath possibly be a yoke of bondage when the purpose of it was to break the yoke and to set men free? I'll tell you how. You do it by making a lot of rules that tell you what you cannot do and what you can do on the Sabbath day. Judaism had built a fence of rules around the Sabbath day that turned a law of release into a yoke of bondage. You can walk this far and no further. You can lift this amount of weight, but no more. And you can't be healed. Don't come to be healed on the Sabbath day. There are 6 days in which you can heal. There's no reason to be healed on the Sabbath day. Now, I don't know about you, but I kind of tend to wonder about the sanity of people who believe that it's unlawful to heal when you can do it on the Sabbath day. Well, Jesus challenged the bondage that Judaism had placed on the Sabbath, and the best example of it was His healings. He deliberately, in many cases, on the Sabbath day, healed somebody. One man, for example, He healed him and said, "Take up your bed and walk," which did two things. He healed him on the Sabbath day, and the man was carrying, light as it was, a burden on the Sabbath day. And the Jews, they were ready to prosecute both the man and Jesus for this breach of their laws. But bear in mind, it was the commandments and traditions of men that were embodied in Judaism of the time that had created that bondage. It was not the law of God. And it was that bondage that Paul, as well as Jesus, were challenging. They had no problem with the law of God. Paul says the law is holy and righteous and good. He's not challenging it at all. What he's challenging is the idea that you can somehow turn the law into an instrument of achieving righteousness, a right standing with God, of getting yourself, well, achieving salvation through works of law. And you see, when you approach the law as a means of achieving salvation, well, if this many rules are good, then more rules must be better. "I'm afraid of you," Paul told the Galatians, "lest I have bestowed upon you labor in vain." I'm beginning to think my visit there was useless. "I beseech you, brethren, be like me. I am like you are. You have not injured me in any way. You know how through infirmity of the flesh I preached the gospel to you at the first. And my trial in my flesh, you didn't despise it or reject it. You received me as though I were a messenger of God.

0: You received me as though I had been Christ Jesus himself. Now, where is the blessedness you spoke of? I bear your record. If it had been possible, you would have plucked out your own eyes and given them to me. Now, look, am I become your enemy because I'm telling you the truth? These people are after you, but not for the right reasons. They want to cut you out of the church so that you can follow them and affect them. In a moment, we'll discuss an interesting allegory that Paul gave them to explain this concept. But first, I know sometimes these broadcasts go by a little fast, and if you'd like to hear this broadcast again, listen to this message, and we'll tell you how you can get a free copy of it. I'll be right back.
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0: Galatians 4, verse 19, Paul writing, "My little children, of whom I travail in birth again till Christ be formed in you, I really would like to be with you now and look you in the eye while I'm talking, because I stand in doubt of you. Tell me, you that desire to be under the law, don't you hear what the law says? It is written, Abraham had two sons. Now we know that one of these was by a bondmaid, and the other by the free woman. But he who was of the bondwoman was born after the flesh, he of the free woman was by promise. Now, if you know your Bible history, back in the book of Genesis, God made a promise to Abraham that he would have a son, and that in the son there would be great numbers of people would come out of him, that his seed would be like the stars of the heaven. There were great promises given to Abraham's son. Well, Abraham was old. He was approaching 100 years old, and his wife was in her late 90s, and they had no children. And so they start thinking, well, what should we do about this? Maybe we ought to do something. And so Sarah gave Abraham her handmaid, and he went into her, and they had a son and named this son Ishmael. Ishmael, it said, was the result of the efforts of the flesh. In other words, this was a part of Abraham and Sarah trying to work out the promises of God on their own. But Isaac was born by promise. He was a miracle child. It was absolutely impossible a woman Sarah's age should have a child, but she did. So Paul says there are two sons. One of them, the son of the bondmaid, the other, the son of the free woman. Now, these things are an allegory, he said. I'm just trying to draw an allegory for you. These are like the two covenants, one from Mount Sinai, which brings forth children to bondage. That's Hagar, who gave birth to Ishmael. Hagar is Mount Sinai in Arabia and answers to Jerusalem, which now is and is in bondage with her children. Jerusalem was in bondage to the Roman, not only to the Romans, but also in a way was in bondage to her own religion. The son of the bondwoman in this allegory is Judaism, legalism, the attempts to work out by your own means, your own methods, your own salvation, just like Abraham and Sarah tried to get themselves a son by using their own methodology. God says, I'm sorry, that doesn't work. That leads to bondage. But Jerusalem, which is above, is free. That's the mother of us all. For it is written, rejoice, you barren that bear not. Break forth and cry, you that travail not. For the desolate has many more children than she which has a husband. Now we, brethren, as Isaac was, are the children of promise. But then, as then, he that was born after the flesh persecuted him that was born after the spirit. It's the same way now. What he means by this is that just like Ishmael persecuted Isaac, so Judaism persecuted Christianity. And I don't want to imply by this that Judaism is worse than nominal Christianity, because later Christianity would shamefully persecute the Jews. I hope it's not considered anti-Semitic to recognize that religious sects are apt to persecute one another. Nevertheless, Paul says, what does the scripture say? It says, cast out the bondwoman and her son, for the son of the bondwoman shall not be heir with the son of the free woman. So then, brethren, we are not children of the bondwoman, but of the free. Now, a lot of people get lost back in that analogy, in that allegory, and it is a difficult allegory to follow. But the point is, we are not Judaism. We are Christian, and that's different. Paul is saying that the son of the bondwoman, in this comparison that he's making, is the practitioner of Judaism. But not just that. He is saying that he is the practitioner of this hybrid combination of Judaism and Christianity. "Stand fast, therefore," Paul said in chapter 5, verse 1, "in the liberty wherewith Christ has made us free, and don't become entangled again with a yoke of bondage." Now, what is this yoke of bondage he's talking about? Because he is surely not talking about the law of God. We've already talked about that. He says, "Behold, I, Paul, say unto you." Now, if you'll just bear in mind for a moment that he is writing this letter to Gentiles. Listen. "Behold, I, Paul, say unto you, Gentiles, that if you be circumcised, Christ shall profit you nothing. For I testify again to every man that is being circumcised," that is to all you people out there in Galatia, "that you're a debtor, if you're going to do that, to do the whole law." What does he mean by that? He means the whole Torah, meaning written and oral. If you're going to go that route, that religion, that faith, that approach requires of you that you do the whole nine yards. Not only the Ten Commandments, not only the statutes and judgments of the written law, but the entire package of the oral law that the Jews had brought down or had been building up really since the Babylonian captivity. Christ is become of no effect to you, whoever of you are justified by the law. You are fallen from grace. Right there in chapter 5, verse 4, is the summary of what Paul is talking about. That Christianity is meaningless if you're going to approach it with the attempt of being justified by the law, which is the basic idea of Judaism. You're not being justified by grace. You have left grace entirely. "For we through the Spirit wait for the hope of righteousness by faith. For in Jesus Christ neither circumcision means anything or avails anything, nor uncircumcision. What works is faith that works by love." You started out so well. Who hindered you in this thing that you should not obey the truth? I know this does not come from him that calls you. Just a little bit of leaven, just a little yeast, can leaven a whole lump of bread, and it's doing that to you. I've got confidence, though, through the Lord, that you won't be otherwise minded, and that the person who is troubling you will bear his judgment, whoever he is.
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My name is Joseph Reed, and this is Harmony Honors Radio, presented by the Southern Gospel Music Guild. Up next on the show, family group The His Songs from the state of Maine with Good News Savior.

The His Songs with Good News Savior on Harmony Honors Radio. I know that whatever you're going through today, Southern Gospel Music has provided songs that can take you through the situation you're in, that can encourage you and motivate you. There's definitely a song for whatever you're facing. Here are the Down East Boys. There's a song.

There's a song for that, the Down East Boys. Well, I sure have enjoyed going on this journey of Southern gospel music with you this week on Harmony Honors Radio. 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Until then, I'm Joseph Reed. Bye-bye, everybody, and thank you for listening to Harmony Honors Radio.

is a dark place where I haven't seen the light of day for so long, but I still believe. I'm not giving up or giving in. This too shall pass, and then faith will be stronger in me. I know it's just a test, so I'll try.

0: put them into our own words. God is able to do everything that I have said, even to the things that you think when you pray. God reads these thoughts, and he's able to accomplish what is beyond our imagination. This is the potential of Paul's prayer. That's the application of his prayer to your life and mine. Right now, today, if we will put our life in his hands, he can do everything he promised. How much is that, Pastor? It's exceedingly abundantly above all that you can ask or think. What a wonderful guarantee that is from the God of heaven. And that's why at the end of this, there's a benediction. To him be glory in the church by Jesus Christ to all generations forever and ever. What a great God we have. He's given us all these promises, and he's given us the Holy Spirit to give us the strength to grab hold of these promises and put them into action. This is a lifetime experience for us. We grow in this every year as we trust the Lord. But what a wonderful thing it is to know you're not alone. You're not trying to get through all of this in your own strength. You have a God who cares about you. You have a God who knows what's going on in your life. And you know how much he loves you? He loves you exceedingly, abundantly, above all that you can ask or even think. But you have to be willing to accept it. You have to be willing to respond to it. I want to wrap this up today with a brief story from history. In the list of American presidents, there's one man who appears twice beside our current president. His name is Grover Cleveland, and he occupies the 22nd and the 24th places in the roll call of presidents. He dedicated the Statue of Liberty in New York Harbor, and he was the only president to marry while he was in the White House. He was 49 at the time, and his bride, Frances, was 21. And it was a romance that captivated the nation. Grover Cleveland was a Presbyterian preacher's son, well-trained in Christian truth, and in the midst of national turmoil and a personal health crisis, he actually endured surgery on a friend's yacht so that no one would know he was having surgery. He kept working late into the night as soon as he returned recovery. Historians tell us of his integrity and his courage and his common sense. His dying words summed up his life. Here they are. I have tried so hard to do right. Above his bed hung his life's motto from Deuteronomy 33:25, which captures what we've been talking about today. Here's that verse. As thy days, so shall thy strength be. Grover Cleveland said, if I have any coat of arms, that's it. As your days, so shall your strength be. That means every day you get up and you ask God for strength for that day. And then the next day you do the same thing. You don't get to have 4 or 5 days at a time. It's one day at a time. As your day, here's the strength for that day. And that's the way you live this life that Paul is talking about in Ephesians 3. You access the strength of the Spirit of God every day. Every day you say, Lord God, here's this day you've given me. Now give me the strength to do what I need to do today to bring honor and glory to your name and to bring wholeness to my life. God is able to do that. How do I know that? He told me so in this book. He told me he's able to do that for you and for me. We don't have to live normal Christian lives. We can live supernormal Christian lives in the power of the Holy Spirit if we'll give him a chance to let that happen. Amen.
1: And we've been talking about this over these weeks, and the filling of the Spirit is the giving of control of your life to the Spirit of God and letting him be the one who makes the decisions, and you counsel with him and he tells you what to do and you do it. And when you do that, you begin to live at a different level than you've ever lived in before. And you sense as you look back over things that have happened, how did that happen? How did that take place? That had to have been a God thing. That's what the Spirit of God does. And I hope you've gained some of that from these last 2 days of discussing the strength of the Spirit. Tomorrow, as I mentioned to you the other day, we're going to talk about the best evidence for the Spirit. Over the years, I've heard a lot of people talk about how you can know if somebody's filled with the Spirit, and they have a lot of different ways they have concocted, but they're not from the Scripture. The Scripture tells us that the Spirit of God is evidenced in certain ways. We'll find out about it tomorrow. Be sure and join us then. See you next time.
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That's music from the Taylors getting us kicked off on this Wednesday morning. Meet me at the well. The Taylors here on Southern Gospel Middays on Singing News Radio. I am Troy Peets, your host, hanging out with you in the chair and on the air. The best in Southern Gospel is going to come your way today right here on Singing News Radio. I'm Troy Peets. Come on, stick around for the next few hours. You're going to love all the great music we play for you today. Like this one here. It's the new one from the Browns, Better Days Ahead.

Duranda with Praise on Southern Gospel Middays. Before that, you heard from Endless Highway with The End. I am Troy Peets, just getting started here on this Wednesday morning. How about a Cathedral Quartet classic from the Mark Travel Quartet? It's called Praise.

I know the sweet voice of the shepherd. Legacy 5 on Singing News Radio. I am Troy Peach. I had a request for this one yesterday, and I didn't get it on. But here it is now. It's music from the Ball Brothers.

Former number one song from Gold City on this Wednesday, When It's Gone for Good. Janet Pascoe before that with In the Fire. By the way, you heard me talk about getting a request in. I'd love to hear from you today. You can shoot me a note at all the social media sites, Facebook, Twitter, X, Instagram. That is the easiest way to send me your request. At Troy Peach, send me a direct message there. I'll do my best to get your song played for you. Coming up, I've got music from Weeks Revival, Lefevre Quartet, but here's one from The Steels on The King's Shoulders on Singin' News Radio.

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7: Osteoporosis affects millions of people in the United States and around the world. It's a disease that basically causes someone's bones to become weak, brittle, and porous, which can increase their risk of fractures. Now, the good news here is there are things you can do other than, or in addition to, taking medications to prevent fractures before it's too late. One is to up your intake of calcium and vitamin D. You also want to eat more protein. One functional medicine dietitian told us that helps build muscle, and if you're building muscle strength,

This old house once knew my children. This old house once knew my wife. This old house was a home and comfort as we fought the storms of life. This old house once rang with laughter. This old house heard many shouts. Now she trembles in the darkness when the night wind walks by.

house is getting old. This old house lives in the rain, and this old house lives in the cold. On my knees I'm getting chilly, but I feel no fear of pain, 'cause I see an angel.

Ryan, Free and Assurance with Liar Liar, getting us kicked off on hour number two of Southern Gospel Middays on this Wednesday, 24th day of June. So glad you've decided to let me join you in your ride through the middle part of this Wednesday. It's going to be another great hour of gospel music. Singing news verse of the day coming your way in just a little bit. Also got music from Jeff Talbert and Primitive Road. I got the Old Pass, Poet Voices, and more, like this one here, the latest from Greater Vision, If These Walls Could Talk, on Singin' News Radio.

The Collingsworth family, not one word. This is Southern Gospel Middays here on Singing News Radio, and I'm Troy Peets, your host. Always glad being in the chair and on the air with you each and every day right here on Singing News Radio. No matter how you may be listening, whether it's on your favorite radio station, maybe you've got us pulled up on the Singing News Radio app. However we are a part of your day, you are our special guest. And it is that time of the day when we sit down together, we open up our copy of the Word of God, and we look inside for that Singing News verse of the day. Today we're looking in the book of 1 John chapter 2 and verse 6. He who says he abides in him ought himself also to walk just as he walked. That's your Singing News verse of the day here on Southern Gospel Middays. I am Troy Peets. How about a little bluegrass gospel on this Wednesday? There's no better time than now on Singing News Radio.

little music from my gang here on this Wednesday. I'm expecting a mountain. Peach Goldman on Southern Gospel Middays. 21 minutes past the hour coming up. Carolina in the lineup. Triumphant with Friend of Sinners, a new one from the Gaither Vocal Band. And here's the Old Paths. I like this one. Broken People Like Me. The Old Paths on Southern Gospel Middays.

The Word of Prophecy Broadcast. In this hour of the world's greatest crisis, hear a unique revelation and message by Brother Ray Pringle, a man anointed to be a prophet of God. The voice of one crying in the wilderness, prepare ye the way of the Lord, make his path straight, as saith the prophet. And many of the children of Israel shall he turn to the Lord their God, and he shall go before him in the spirit and power of Elias, to turn the hearts of the fathers to the children, and the disobedient to the wisdom of the just, to make ready a people prepared.

0: Welcome to Radio's Most Challenging Hour, the Word of Prophecy broadcast, and I'm Brother Ray Pringle. And ladies and gentlemen, out of your Holy Bible, the Word of Almighty God, I truly welcome you to hear this true prophetic revelation taught in Holy Ghost anointing. Also, I'd like to call your attention to this profound truth that this ministry is establishing a voice that will be trusted in the spiritual darkness we're entering and in the arising gathering storm of great violence and moral corruption. And I pray the Lord will truly give you ears to hear and a heart to understand. We continue the message today entitled Perversions of the Bible, beginning with a scripture found in 2 Timothy, the 3rd chapter, verses 1 through 7. This know also, that in the last days perilous times shall come. For men shall be lovers of their own selves, covetous, boasters, proud, blasphemers, disobedient to parents, unthankful, unholy, without natural affection, truce breakers, false accusers, incontinent. That word means to be, well, just no way to satisfy them. Insatiable, fierce, despisers of those that are good, traitors, heady, high-minded, lovers of pleasures more than lovers of God, having a form of godliness but denying the power thereof, from such turn away. For of this sort are they which creep into houses and lead captive silly women, laden with sins, led away with divers lust, ever learning and never able to come to the knowledge of the truth. Let me recall two scriptures of this particular paragraph here in 2 Timothy 3, verse 1. This know also, that in the last days perilous times shall come. And then in the last verse of the passage, ever learning and never able to come to the knowledge of the truth. Those scriptures tell us something that certainly doesn't need to be coddled or pampered or compromised or just rejected. We're living in an age today that is dangerous. We're living in that age of which the Apostle Paul, through the Holy Ghost, prophetically revealed we're living in the days of perilous or dangerous times. And we're living in the age where men are ever learning and never able to come to the knowledge of the truth. That's a revelation. There's not a lack of learning in our generation. In fact, Daniel 12 and verse 4 said, in our day that men would run to and fro and knowledge would be increased. But what kind of a knowledge? Knowledge of God? The truth? No. Rejecting the truth of God and ever learning. They're learning all kind of things today. People are full of knowledge. They're full of information, but they reject the truth of God. Well, we're facing the subtle attempt of the devil to destroy the Bible. Back in the medieval times, the Bible was burned by the enemies of God's word. But here in our day, the attempt is a new subtle attempt where the devil is used liberal scholars to go straight to the text and change the Bible, paraphrase it, and what they call translate it. They don't translate it. They've taken the original, the King James Bible, and they've mutilated it, and they call those old renditions translations and paraphrases of God's Word. I'll tell you, it's perverted, it's corrupted, and we've got over 50 of those Bibles that have some 5,000 to 6,000 changes in them. That is, they have changed the wording, they have removed part of the wording, or they've added to it. And that, my good friend, doesn't spell anything good for God's people or for people who are not yet saved, God's elect, that are stumbling in confusion trying to find the truth. Well, we're living in that age of a great famine. Amos 8:11 predicted would come in our day a famine for hearing the word of God. We're living in a day of the great rebellion against the word of God. Well, that's predicted in 2 Timothy, the 4th chapter, beginning in verse 2. The Holy Spirit through the apostle says, preach the word. Be instant in season, out of season. Reprove, rebuke, and exhort with all longsuffering and doctrine. Well, my, we don't have that. We just got compromisers everywhere called preachers. For the time will come, he continues, when they will not endure sound doctrine. Well, why have we changed the Bible, the old King James Version, that's so reliable, that has been tested and proven over 3.5 centuries, oh my, it has brought light to this world. It has been the message that missionaries have used to enlighten the continent of Africa, in Asia, in South America, and we were brought the message of God from the King James Version of the Bible, which is the true Bible. But here the Bible says that the day will come, and we're there, when they won't endure sound doctrine. But they'll heap to themselves teachers having itching ears. Teachers. Now, it's not the teachers having itching ears. There's a comma after teachers in 2 Timothy 4, verse 3. They shall heap to themselves teachers, comma, having itching ears. In other words, it's the people that have itching ears, and they want a preacher who will teach them something sweet and juicy, that because they want their ears tickled. And they'll turn away their ears from the truth. That is, they won't hear the real Bible preached. They'll go look them up a preacher that will tickle their ears. They'll turn away their ears from the truth and be turned to fables. That's just an old legend. And friends, when we translate the Bible into the words of a man and he injects his own personal opinions and his old doctrinal beliefs that are already corrupt into the Bible and give us something that is less than the Word of God, we don't even have a good commentary. These old perverted Bibles, some 50, over 50 of them, are not even good commentaries, and you don't need it. You ought not to listen to a preacher that teaches out of them or even hardly refers to them. Oh, I've read the things. I've got them piled up on the head of my bed, but I study them to warn you, and that's all. I'll tell you, it doesn't take me but just a very few brief looks, and I've studied those old Bibles, and I still study some of them that's still coming out. Why, my Lord, they're publishing these old perversions. I mean, just like pouring water over Niagara Falls. They're deluging this generation with these perversions, trying to turn people away from the true message of God. And these old Bibles have from 5,000 to 6,000 changes in them, depending on which one of these you have. Well, the Living Bible has over 5,000 in it, and it's one of the worst ones, and others have even more, like the Good News for Modern Man. And we need to be not only skeptical, we need to absolutely reject them. Well, there was a time back in Bible history we need to repeat again, and that's in Acts the 19th chapter, beginning in verse 18. When Paul the Apostle preached in Ephesus, the Scripture says, many that believed came and confessed and showed their deeds. Many of them also, which used curious arts, brought their books together and burned them before all men. And they counted the price of them and found it 50,000 pieces of silver. So mightily grew the word of God and prevailed. I'll tell you what we need in America, in many of the English-speaking nations of the world, we need to get out here and inspire men and women and young people to build great bonfires and take these old Living Bibles, so-called, and Good News for Modern Man and Revised Standard Versions and Amplified and International and Common Bibles and the such, and build a big bonfire and burn up their old idolatrous works that they have around their homes. Praise God. And then the Word of God will be magnified, and it will prevail and bring about the fear of God and holiness, old-fashioned repentance, and we can warn men and women and speak with authority of the rising judgments of God upon a church that's lukewarm and filled with the idolatrous, worldly, heathen, pagan customs that are prevailing over the Word of God here in this end-time generation. Well, again, the Bible warns in Romans, the 16th chapter, beginning... Well, I just want to give you a couple of verses here. Verses 17 and 18. Now, I beseech you, brethren, mark them which cause divisions and offenses contrary to the doctrine which you have learned, and avoid them. For they that are such serve not our Lord Jesus Christ, but their own belly, and by good words and fair speeches deceive the heart of the simple. I'll tell you, we can't be that simple, not simple-minded. We've got to beware. We've got to suspect. I'll tell you, all of these things that are happening, I mean to be suspicious of what's happening. Whenever somebody preaches to us, we ought to do like the people when Paul was preaching down in Thessalonica. My Lord, have mercy. They didn't just trust everything he told them. They went out and looked it up and see whether he was telling them the truth or not. And that's what we need to do. We need to be wary of men that They claim to teach us the truth, and we need to be able to discern the truth from error, and we need to be able to put everything to the test and to know for sure a man's telling us the truth. In Acts 17 and verse 11, when Paul was preaching in Thessalonica, rather, he was run out of town, and then he came to Berea, and the Bible said these were more noble than those in Thessalonica, and that they received the word with all readiness of mind and searched the scriptures daily whether those things were so. So we need to be wary of false prophets and false teachers that abound and have overrun the church here in this end-time generation, and not trust anything but the Word of God, as the Bible says in Romans 3, 3 and 4. For what if some did not believe? Shall their unbelief make the faith of God without effect? God forbid. Yea, let God be true and every man a liar, as it is written, that we might be justified in our sayings and overcome when we are judged. Shall we pray? Our Father and our God, we pray that you'll catch every heart and soul and their mind in the power and persuasion of the Holy Ghost. I pray that this message and the true word of God will prevail mightily over every imagination, over previous learning, because men are ever learning, but they're not able, it seems, to derive the truth from error. And I pray that you'll convict and open eyes and ears to hear and to see and a heart to understand, to turn them to the truth of God. We pray in Jesus' name and amen.
1: 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And I want you to remember our mailing address, ladies and gentlemen, is Word of Prophecy Fellowship, Post Office Box 10200, Jacksonville, Florida, 32207. But for further proof that the messages I've been speaking to you and warning you about, these perverted Bibles, well, I want you to have further proof that all the Bibles except the King James Version are perverted and corrupted. I hope you'll write me this week for the book I've written with much prayer and study along with help from true authorities. It's entitled Perversions of the Bible. Well, it's beautifully bound and with a blue and white cover. It's in large print, and it contains an examination of many of these perverted Bibles, along with appendages of the two most recent, most dangerous perversions of the Bible, entitled Contemporary English Version, and another one called An Inclusive Version, which is very dangerous. Well, we'll mail you one book, one of these books, Perversions of the Bible, of 78 pages, for an offering of $5. 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And I pray that you'll write me this week to Word of Prophecy Fellowship, Post Office Box 10200, Jacksonville, Florida, 32207. 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
7: It's weird. I mean,

That's the Cragans kicking off the lunchtime hour here on Southern Gospel Middays, God's Love and Me. Welcome in, y'all. I am Troy Peach, just hanging out with you here on this Wednesday, taking you through the middle part of your day. Glad to have you along for the ride. You guys are the reason that we come in each and every day, is to bring you this great music. Coming up this hour, music, brand new music from Sunday Drive on the way. You're going to get a little Booth Brother music. I got a new release from Tribute Quartet that you don't want to miss, plus more. Like this one here, it's a former number one from Ernie and the Boys. Ernie Haas' signature sound, Heaven Is.

I'm on my way. That's Point Voices here on Singin' News Radio. As promised before that, you heard from the Booth Brothers with Stop the Storm here on Southern Gospel Middays. Coming up in a few, that brand new one from Tribute Quartet. I got the Perrys in the lineup. But as I promised as well, here's a brand new one from Sunday Drive. This one features Taranda. Mountains Were Made to Climb on Singin' News Radio.

Could Have Been a Mountain. That's a brand new one from Tribute Quartet here on Southern Gospel Middays. Did you guys see on their social media post the other day, they are working on another one of those quartet tribute albums? Yes, Gerald Wolf's going to be producing this one as well. But I noticed that, and so we can always expect great new classic tunes from Tribute Quartet. It's on the way soon. Coming up, Jeff and Sherry Easter. I've got music from Paid in Full, but here's that brand new one from the Perrys, By the Blood, to take us to the bottom of the hour on Southern Gospel Middays.

0: Ready for a great story on Through the Bible? Well, you're in for one of the best. The suspense is thick, the emotions run high, and even though we may know the outcome, we love every minute of the drama. I'm Steve Schwetz, inviting you to turn in your Bible to Genesis 43 and grab a seat up toward the front of the Bible bus, because you're not going to want to miss a minute of the next part of Joseph's story. In this segment, Joseph is with his brothers. You know, the ones who nearly killed him, but instead sold him into slavery. And these are the moments Joseph has been thinking about, and likely the brothers have too, for over 20 years. I so appreciate how Dr. J. Vernon McGee, our teacher, walks us through the scene and then points out how Joseph's heart and his actions parallel those of Jesus himself. When you look at the big picture, it's clear how God was preserving his people. Even through all the twists and turns of history, God's heart is to draw all men and women to himself. And that's also the heartbeat of Through the Bible. You don't have to listen for long before you understand being on the Bible bus gives you an opportunity to be a part of taking the whole word to the whole world. First and most importantly, we're calling our brothers and sisters together to intercede for the people of the world. So as they hear the word of God taught, they respond in faith to God's gift of salvation. You can be a part of this prayer effort too. As I read letters from different parts of the world, pray for people in those areas and then listen for clues in their letters for specific things to lift up to the Lord. And if you like doing that, well, you need to join our world prayer team. Every day we're prompted to pray with a short email highlighting what God's doing somewhere in the world. You can spend a moment or two interceding and then get on with your day. That's it. Listen to how studying God's Word and praying with us is impacting your fellow Bible bus riders. Andrew from Florida shares this. It's impossible to put into words what this ministry means to me. I'm on the World Prayer Team, am on my second Bible bus trip, and have helped keep the gas tank topped off each month for the last few years. I was lost and living in sin for many years, confused and turning to the world for answers but never getting them. That all changed when I accepted Jesus Christ as my Savior while listening to Dr. McGee go through the book of Hebrews. Since then, my wife and I have joined a wonderful church in Fruit Cove, Florida, teach a kids class, and are guiding both of our daughters, 4 and 1 years old, in the ways of the Lord. I'll keep praying and flinging the seed till the Lord calls me home. Please don't grow weary in your work. Continue the Through the Bible ministry. I'm confident that when God looks down, He's smiling on everyone who has a part in it. May God richly bless you, my beloved. Your story made me smile, Andrew. I'm so glad to hear how your family is thriving in the Word and how you're growing and connected to a local church. Now, to join us as we travel the world on our knees, sign up for our app or at ttb.org. And if, like Andrew, you'd like to praise God and celebrate His goodness in your life, you can email us, super easy, BibleBus@ttb.org, or write to Box 7100, Pasadena, California, 91109, or in Canada, Box 25325, London, Ontario, N6C, 6B1. Let's pray. Father, thank you for your word and how it impacts our thinking and our hearts. Open our eyes to your truth now. In Jesus' name, amen. Here's Dr. J. Vernon McGee with our study of Genesis 43 on Through the Bible.
1: Now, as we get here into this 43rd chapter of the book of Genesis at verse 16, you'll recall that last time that the sons of old Jacob, Israel as his name had been changed, they are asked by their father to return to the land of Egypt to buy corn, because the famine was even worse now. That is, it had been extended out over more time than any of them dreamed that it would be. And he's told very definitely by his son Judah, there's no use going down there. If you go down there, you've got to have Benjamin with you. You wouldn't send him before. There's no point in going because the man won't see us. And so Jacob had to relinquish the boy and let him go along. And now we read in verse 15 to make the connection today, the men took that present and they took double money in their hand and Benjamin and rose up and went down to Egypt and stood before Joseph. Now, friends, this is a dramatic moment. He looks down, not at 10 boys, but 11 of them. And frankly, all 12 of them are there together. Will you notice this? Verse 16, and when Joseph saw Benjamin with them, he said to the ruler of his house, bring these men home and slay and make ready, for these men shall dine with me at noon. Now, why would he do this? Well, I think it's quite obvious of why that he would do this. Joseph invites these brethren of his home because he did not want to make himself known unto them publicly. He wanted to be a private affair. Now, will you notice, they go home. The man did it, Joseph, bad, and the man brought the men into Joseph's house. And the men were afraid because they were brought into Joseph's house. And they said, because of the money that was returned in our sacks at the first time, are we brought in, that he may seek occasion against us and fall upon us and take us for bondmen and our asses. Now, these men are really panicky now because they can't imagine him inviting them to his home for any good because he's dealt with them so harshly before, and now he's invited them home for lunch. Again, here is something that under ordinary circumstances would be something to brag about, as if the President of the United States had invited you to the Blue Room for dinner, or the Pink Room, or better still, the Dining Room, and you were invited there for dinner. Why, you would think it was a wonderful thing, but in this particular instance, it brings no joy to these men whatsoever. See, they have a guilt complex, and it's a mean one, because they are the ones that sold their brother. And there is a strange parallel here. And when they finally got there, they wondered, they began to speculate, was it because our money was put back in the bag and he's been seeking an occasion to take us and make slaves of us? Well, they didn't hesitate to make a slave of him and sell him down into the land of Egypt. Now, will you notice, verse 19, and they came near to the steward of Joseph's house, and they communed with him at the door of the house, and said, O sir, we came indeed down at the first time to buy food. It came to pass when we came to the inn that we opened our sacks, and behold, every man's money was in the mouth of his sack, our money in full weight. We brought it again in our hand. Are they beginning to apologize? They beginning to plead, you see. They even tell this man that's brought them there, who evidently was an official. Listen to them, verse 22. And other money have we brought down in our hands to buy food. We cannot tell who put our money in our sack. And this official had been instructed. Joseph had told him what to say. He said, peace be to you. Fear not. Your God and the God of your father hath given you treasure in your sacks. I had your money. And he brought Simeon out unto them. Now this man, evidently, through the testimony of Joseph, had come to a knowledge of the living and true God. And I think Joseph had let him in, at least partially, on what was taking place. The man says, well, I had your money. And I think that frightened them all the more. And verse 24, and the man brought the men into Joseph's house, gave them water. They washed their feet. And here goes that foot washing again. We saw it in Abraham, you remember, and then down in the city of Sodom. And they washed their feet. And he gave their asses provender. And they made ready the present against Joseph came at noon, for they heard that they should eat bread there. They couldn't imagine being invited to lunch. And when Joseph came home, they brought him the present which was in their hand into the house and bowed themselves to him to the earth. And here they go down on their faces before Joseph, and they confessing that they brought a present. You remember that? Old Jacob told him, said, bring a present down to the man. And they bowed themselves to the earth. That fulfills the prophecy again. Now notice verse 27. He asked them of their welfare and said, is your father well? The old man of whom you spake, is he yet alive? May I say to you, that's a dramatic moment. Joseph is probably there sitting on some elevation, probably not the throne necessarily, but a place of prominence. And these men are bowing down before him. Now they get up and Joseph looks at them right in the eye and they look at him. And he says to them, is your father the old man of whom ye spoke? Is he yet alive? How is he? You see, he's interested. After all, he's his father also. And they answered, thy servant, our father, is in good health. He's yet alive. And they bowed down their heads and made obeisance. And here they go down on their faces again. I'd love to have had a picture of that, wouldn't you? These brethren, and Benjamin's with them now, and he goes down too now, because after all of them went down. Notice what he did. And he lifted up his eyes, and he saw his brother Benjamin, his mother's son. You see, the others were his brothers, but half-brothers. This boy is his full brother, his mother's son. And he said, is this your younger brother of whom ye spake unto me? And I think they nodded. And he said, God be gracious unto thee, my son. His brother. This is really a dramatic moment. And Joseph can't take it any longer. Joseph made haste, for his bowels did yearn. That is, oh, his heart went out to his brothers. His heart yearned upon his brother. And he sought where to weep. And he entered into his chamber and wept there. And he said to his brothers, excuse me a moment. Someone wants me on the telephone. And he got out of there as quickly as he could. He went into his own private quarters and he wept, because he never thought maybe he'd ever see his brothers again, his own brother Benjamin. Maybe the famine's near to an end now. Add 7 more years. He's 40 some odd years old. That is, Joseph is. And Benjamin is the youngest one of all, but he's a young man now. And so Joseph entered into his chamber and wept there. And he washed his face and went out and refrained himself and said, set on bread. Now here is a marvelous, wonderful picture that is yet to be fulfilled. And I hope that you'll see in this something that's quite wonderful. Zacharias said that he's going to make himself known unto his brethren someday. They're going to ask him about nail prints in his hands. And that he's going to, at that time, the Lord Jesus said, I receive those in the house of my friends. Then they'll know him. They'll recognize him. And then they will weep. But he has provided salvation for them. He's provided redemption for them. Now, that's going to take place when the Lord Jesus comes back to the earth the second time. He'll be revealed to his brethren, the nation Israel. That is, there'll be that remnant there. There'll be many there that they didn't know him. They didn't believe he came the first time. But then they're going to know him. Remember, the brethren of Joseph are the ones who delivered him into slavery. They sold him. They got rid of him. Now he's going to make himself known to his brethren. And may I say to you today, Christian friend, beware of anti-Semitism. Some of those people are the brethren of our Lord. And there's coming a day when he's going to make himself known unto them. It's a family affair. You better let his family alone. No Christian can engage in anti-Semitism. And I don't care how blind the nation Israel is, and I don't care what they engage in today. I'm perfectly aware of what you are aware of, that they are not always as lovely as some of us are, especially those of us that are Scotch. Oh, are we lovely people? Yes, but may I say, some of the Scotch have been pretty mean. Again, let me repeat, friends, this is a wonderful scene here. It's a dramatic scene. Notice, he washed his face, went out, refrained himself, and said, set on bread. Let's eat. Get it over with. But this is an amazing meal. And they set on for him by himself, and for them by themselves, and for the Egyptians which did eat with him, by themselves, because the Egyptians might not eat bread with the Hebrews, for that is an abomination unto the Egyptians. Now, there's several things at this meal that these brethren, if they hadn't been so frightened, might have noticed. The first one is this. that he's not eating with the Egyptians. Egyptians ate alone. Joseph was separate from them. But after all, he's the brass. He's the head man in this

be with him. It was a glorious affair. What a wonderful day it'll be when he reveals himself to his brethren. Now that brings us to the 44th chapter here, and again we have a very wonderful chapter before us here. And we find that Joseph now is going to send his brethren away with corn, but he's got something else up his sleeve, and it is to test their affection for the youngest brother, for his own brother, Benjamin. You see, they sold him in slavery. Now, if they changed, would they, any one of them, be willing to give his life for his brother? Joseph's going to really find out something about these, and this brings Judah into a marvelous picture here, because Judah was willing to take his place. Now, let me read verse 1 of chapter 44. He commanded the steward of his house, saying, "Fill the men's sacks with food, as much as they can carry, and put every man's money in his sack's mouth, and put my cup, the silver cup, in the sack's mouth of the youngest, and his corn money." And he did according to the word that Joseph had spoken. As soon as the morning was light, the men were sent away, they and their asses. When they were gone out of the city, and not yet far off, Joseph said unto his steward, "Up, follow after the men, and when thou dost overtake them, say unto them, Wherefore have ye rewarded evil for good? Is not this it in which my Lord drinketh, and whereby indeed he divineth? Ye have done evil in so doing." Now it was his cup. And you will notice that he speaks of the fact that he divineth. I'll say something about that in a minute, because we come to it later. Verse 6, he overtook them, and he spake unto them these same words. And they said unto him, "Wherefore saith my Lord these words? God forbid that thy servants should do according to this thing." In other words, the brethren start out, they think everything is all right, and when they get out a little ways, they're overtaken. Here comes a whole troop after them, and the accusation is made. Somebody got Joseph's cup. One of you fellows heisted his cup. He says, "Behold, the money which we found in our sacks' mouths we brought again unto thee out of the land of Canaan. How then should we steal out of thy Lord's house silver or gold? With whomsoever of thy servants it be found, both let him die, and we also will be my Lord's bondmen." They were so sure that none of them had gotten the cup. And he said, "Now also let it be according unto your words. He with whom it's found shall be my servant, and ye shall be blameless." Then they speedily took down every man his sack to the ground, opened every man his sack, and he searched and began at the eldest and left at the youngest, and the cup was found in Benjamin's sack. Then they rent their clothes and laded every man his ass and returned to the city. They went back. They're not going back home without Benjamin, you may be sure. And Judah and his brethren came to Joseph's house, for he was yet there, and they fell before him on the ground. Here they go down before him again, and this time, I tell you, it's in dismay and agony. And Joseph said unto them, "What deed is this that ye have done? What ye not are? Know ye not that such a man as I am can certainly divine?" Now, Joseph apparently was a prophet. Apparently was able to tell the future. And we know that's so because he interpreted the dreams of the baker and the butler and also Pharaoh himself. He was a prophet. And he apparently used this cup in it. This was a gift that God had given him. You must understand this is before Revelation. Now don't you run and get a cup or go to anybody that's got one and think you can read tea leaves or something like that. That's all perfect nonsense today. And this business of the horoscope that's got so many people involved today, it's absolute nonsense, and it reveals the sad spiritual condition that people are in when they'll turn to that sort of thing. This was a gift God had given this man. Now Judah comes to the front, and the nobility of this man stands out
You can see probably why out of

0: tribe of Judah, the Savior's coming. Will you note verse 16? And Judah said, what shall we say unto my Lord? And I think this, again, is one of the finest speeches that this man is going to make here. And I won't be able to finish it all today. It just looks like in this continued story, we get to the dramatic point, then have to leave off. But let me read. And Judah said, what shall we say unto my Lord? What shall we speak? Or how shall we clear ourselves? God hath found out the iniquity of thy servants. Behold, we are my Lord's servants, both we and he also with whom the cup is found. He makes full confession that it's because of their sin that this has come upon them. And he said, God forbid that I should do so. But the man in whose hand the cup is found, he shall be my servant. And as for you, get you up in peace unto your father. Now you see, he's going to hold Benjamin. And he says to these other brethren, go on home. You're free. But Benjamin's going to stay. Now, listen to Judah. Then Judah came near unto him and said, O my Lord, let thy servant, I pray thee, speak a word in my Lord's ears. And let not thine anger burn against thy servant, for thou art even as Pharaoh. You see the position that Joseph occupies. My Lord asked his servant, saying, have ye a father or a brother? And we said unto my Lord, we have a father, an old man, and a child of his old age, a little one. And his brother is dead, and he alone is left of his mother, and his father loveth him. And thou saidest unto thy servants, bring him down unto me, that I may set mine eyes upon him. And we said unto my Lord, the lad cannot leave his father, for if he should leave his father would die. And thou saidst unto thy servants, except your youngest brother come down with you, ye shall see my face no more. And it came to pass, when we came up unto thy servant, my father, we told him the words of my Lord. And our father said, go again and buy us a little food. And we said, we cannot go down. If our youngest brother be with us, then will we go down. For we may not see the man's face, except our youngest brother be with us. And thy servant, my father, said unto us, ye know that my wife bare me two sons, and the one went out from me, and I said, surely he's torn in pieces, and I saw him not since. And if ye take this also from me, and mischief befall him, ye shall bring down my gray hairs with sorrow to the grave. Now, very frankly, friends, I hate to break off there. This is really a tense moment here, but Judah as doing a noble thing here. He's doing the thing that Joseph wants to discover. We'll have to wait and see that next time. May God richly bless you, my beloved.
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Kicking off my final hour of music is Mr. Gordon Mote with Time to Pray here on Singing News Radio. I am Troy Peach, your host. Always glad to be bringing you the best music this side of the pearly gates each and every day right here in the middle of your day on Southern Gospel Middays here on Singing News Radio. It's going to be another great hour. Got your Singing News verse of the day for you here in just a little bit. Also, music from the Needlands on the way. I've got the Mighty Kingsmen, Deborah Perry and Jaden's Call, Karen Peck and New River, and more, like this one here, the brand new one from the Down East Boys. Just Preach Jesus on Singing News Radio.

Song was very good for Pete's Goldman. Yes, it's my gang for my good. From Romans 8:28. For we know that all things work together for the good to them who love the Lord and are called according to his purpose. Speaking of scripture, it's time now for your Sing a News verse of the day. Today we're looking in the book of 1 John chapter 2 and verse 6. He who says he abides in him ought himself also to walk just as he walked. That's your Sing a News verse of the day here on Southern Gospel Middays. Here's the latest from the Neelands, Three Nails Instead. From their Dove Award-winning album, Loving You, the Neelands.

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9: For years, we've been talking about both the positive and negative effects of being on social media. And I would say, by and large, for older adults, social media is net positive. Not all positive, but net positive. Helps them keep in touch with friends and stay social. But for younger people, social media use, especially heavy use, tends to be net negative. In fact, according to this year's World Happiness Report, youth who use social media more than 5 hours a day reported a lower level of well-being. And researchers who study this sort of thing found that many teens wish these platforms didn't even exist, and yet they can't seem to stop using them. Experts we talked to largely suggested two things. Ideally, along with your friend group, take some time offline. Also, try to recurate your algorithm so it shows you posts that'll make you feel good. I'm Dr. Sanjay Gupta, helping you live a better life.
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It's the latest from Karen Peck in New River. God gives good answers. Let's keep the music rolling with this one here from the Hoppers. I will sing on Singing News Radio.

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1: The Mighty Kingsmen with Soul Set Free. Before that, we came around the bottom of the hour with the latest from Deborah Perry and Jaden's Call, God Sees Your Storm, here on this Wednesday. On the way, I've got music from the Benyons, and here is one I got in by request. It's from my friend Brad and all the boys of Mercy's Well. I'll be so happy there. Mercy's Well on Singing News Radio.

That's music from the Kramers to help me close the door on this beautiful Wednesday edition of Southern Gospel Middays. And we will. New music from the Kramers. Before that, the Binions with that Rusty Goodman classic, I'm Persuaded to Believe, here on Singing News Radio. Well, I'm Troy Peets, and that's going to do it for me here on this Wednesday. I will be back tomorrow. We'll do it all over again in the middle part of the day. That's why they call it Southern Gospel Middays, right here on Singing News Radio. I am Troy Peets. Let's take you home with another request from my friends, Jeff and Sherry Easter, Learning to Dance in the Rain. I'm Troy Peets. Have a great rest of the day, y'all.

0: that's enough.
1: A Better Life with Dr. Sanjay Gupta.
2: As someone who's been married nearly 25 years, I'll tell you, there's a lot of great things about having a spouse. And according to a new study out of the University of Miami Health System, marriage might even be linked to a lower risk of cancer. Why? Well, the researchers said people who are married are less likely to engage in risky behavior. They're more likely to get a nudge to go to regular preventive medicine appointments and screenings. And they have a partner to share the load of family obligations, household chores, and finances. No one is saying you should get married in the pursuit of better health. But if you are single, how can you build a strong support system to maybe get some of these same benefits? Do your own research, find out what's important, and then hold members of your squad accountable and let them hold you accountable as well. That can provide a lot of support. I'm Dr. Sanjay Gupta, helping you live a better life.
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8: There are lots of things you can measure to get an idea of how healthy you are at any given moment. Temperature, heart rate, blood pressure, just to name a few. But how about how healthy you will be and how long you're likely to live? According to a new study out of the University at Buffalo, two simple strength tests are pretty accurate at predicting longevity in older women. One is hand grip strength, and the other is how quickly people can stand up from a seated position without using their arms. By the way, I remember interviewing former President Jimmy Carter when he was quite old and being really impressed how he just popped out of the chair without using his arms. Not a lot of older people can actually do that. But I think the message here is that maintaining strength as you age is going to help you perform everyday activities, but also help you avoid injury and stay independent. I'm Dr. Sanjay Gupta, helping you live a better life.
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10: Asking the Holy Spirit to strengthen you isn't something you do weekly or monthly, but one day at a time. Are you receiving that strength each day? Today on Turning Point, Dr. David Jeremiah continues his look at securing inner peace in a world of outer conflict. Peace that's given as it's needed each day through the Holy Spirit. To introduce the conclusion of his message, The Strength of the Spirit, here's David.
11: I am sure you've heard people talk about how hard it is to live the Christian life. You know, I often say that the Christian life is not hard, it is not difficult, it's impossible. It's impossible in your own strength. If you try to be a Christian without Christ, if you try to be a Christian without the Holy Spirit, it's an impossible task. And because the Christian life is supernatural, you need the supernatural to make it work. And that's where the Holy Spirit comes in. He is the strength of the Christian life. He is the inner working of your daily walk with the Lord. And the Holy Spirit is there to strengthen you so that when you are weak, even then you are strong. I've learned that lesson not only from the Bible, but from personal experience. The Spirit of God is the strength of God. And that's the subject that is before us in today's program. Also, I want to remind you that the ministry of the Holy Spirit and what it means is in this book that we have written called The Holy Spirit You May Not Know, a 250-page book that completes the trilogy on the Godhead. We now have The God You May Not Know, The Jesus You May Not Know, and this finishes it, The Holy Spirit You May Not Know. We're so excited because this book explains a lot of things that people wonder about. There are more questions about the Holy Spirit than the other members of the Trinity. I just have known that over the years as I've talked to people. In fact, many people who want to be Christians stumble over the truth of the Holy Spirit. We've answered many of the questions and explained the doctrine in many ways in this book, 250 pages in a hardback book. It's yours for the asking. When you send your gift to Turning Point today, send the best gift you can. Do what you believe God wants you to do. And then when you do that, ask for the book and it will be sent to you. This is part two of The Strength of the Spirit. We're talking about how the Spirit of God enables you to do what the Christian life demands. Let's begin part two together. Now, there's much more to glean from this prayer. In verses 16 through 19, we learn about the possibilities of this prayer. Ephesians 3:16 says, "Here's what I pray, that he would grant you, according to the riches of his glory, to be strengthened with might through his Spirit in the inner man." Paul asked God to fill the Ephesians with inward power, with inward strength. All the strong words he uses in verse 16, riches, glory, strengthened, and might. And the word might appears over and over in the New Testament, over 120 times in total. It refers to the power that God gives to his people. God gives might to us through the inner part of our being. I'm so taken by the verse in 2 Corinthians 4:16 that the outward man is wasting away, but the inner man is being renewed day by day. That's true. I don't think anybody has to convince us of that. We know it. We experience it, especially the outward man part of it. But the interesting thing is the Bible tells us that while we may be seeming to be weakened in the outward person, we can become strengthened in the inward person. And that's what Paul is praying about. He wants his people, he wants us, to have a strong center so that whatever happens, whatever takes place in our lives, we have this power, this might, this strength that carries us through. One of our friends here at Shadow Mountain is a man named Rob Morgan. He preaches often when I'm not here. And he wrote a book some years ago that became a very special book to me because it was during the early days of my illness, and the book was on strength. The book was called The Strength You Need. I was feeling pretty weak then, and I was looking for strength anywhere I could find it. I remember picking up that book, and Rob had taken all of the passages in the Bible that talk about strength and written a chapter about them. And I was blessed by that book and helped by it. In this book, he said, "We're living in a difficult age, and events on the world stage are disconcerting. In times like these, we need to be stronger, stronger as husbands. We need to be stronger wives, stronger people. We need stronger children, stronger families, stronger churches, stronger determination to tackle each day for good and for God." And he said, "If you're like me, you want stronger faith, stronger peace, stronger joy, and more stamina to do the work the Lord assigns each day." And I kept saying to myself, "Amen, that's what I want. I want to be strong in my spirit. I want to be able to have the resilience and the strength and the stamina to face challenges that come my way, no matter what they may be. Not because I'm strong, but because there's a strength in me that is greater than me." The Bible says God has not given us a spirit of fear, but of power and of love and of a sound mind. And when you're strengthened by the Holy Spirit, Paul says three things will happen in your life. These are things we may not think about, but Paul wants us to know. That when, first of all, we are strengthened in the Spirit, we sense the presence of God in our life. Now, this is a little bit delicate, but let me see if I can help us grab hold of it. He says that Christ may dwell in your hearts through faith, verse 17. The Bible says that Christ comes to live within our hearts when we become Christians. And Paul is writing this to Christian people, and he's praying that Christ might dwell in their hearts. There must be a difference between dwelling and living, and there is. The word dwell there means to be at home. Paul says, "My prayer for you is that Christ may be at home in your heart." Have you ever been in a place where you were in the house, but you weren't at home in the house? Maybe they talked to you as close to the door as possible so that as fast as you came in, you will leave. You do not feel welcome. You do not feel at home. The Bible says that God's prayer for us is that Jesus Christ might live in our hearts and be at home there, that he might dwell there, that he might be comfortable there. Is Christ comfortable in your heart? Are you comfortable with Christ in your heart? It's interesting to think about that in terms of the scripture that we have here from Paul. John 14:23 says, "If anyone loves me, he will keep my word, and the Father will love him, and we will come to him and make our home with him." That's what Almighty God wants. Paul is praying for the believers in Ephesus to experience this. Christ wants not just to be a resident in your life, not just your ticket to heaven. He wants you to be comfortable with him. He wants him to be a part of your daily existence. I don't know if this happens to you, but for me, when I wake up in the morning, the first thing I think about when I wake up is the Lord. And I pray and I talk to him even before I'm totally awake. And many days, the last thing that I think about before I go to sleep is the Lord and what he's done and what he's working in my life. He wants you to be in that vein. He wants the Holy Spirit to bring Jesus Christ into your life, and that he would not just be a resident, but he'd be the president and he'd be at home there. So here's a question to ask yourself. Is Christ at home in your heart? I'm not asking you if he's in your heart, because most of you already, you've taken Jesus into your heart. But have you made him comfortable? And I don't need to go into all the details of the things that can make Jesus uncomfortable, but you know what I'm talking about. Give him a place of honor and comfort in your heart. He says, when you have this inner strength in the Holy Spirit in your heart, first of all, Christ will be at home in your heart. And then secondly, he says, you will be able to comprehend the love that Christ has for you. Verse 17, that you, being rooted and grounded in love, may be able to comprehend with all the saints what is the width and length and depth and height, to know the love of Christ which passes knowledge. I don't know if you can get your arms around this. What an incredible thing it is to know that somebody loves you. And what a wonderful thing to know that God has you as the object of his love. I know that we know God loves us. We read that. But just think about that for a moment. You are loved by the creator of the universe. He loves you. And Paul wants us to understand that with such desire that he actually gives us the four dimensions of God's love. I don't know if you've ever noticed this before, the width and length and depth and height of his love. Now, I've read a lot of sermons on these. A lot of pastors have taken these four things and created some fanciful sermons. I don't have one of those for you today, but I want to illustrate it for you by taking you to John 3:16. You don't have to turn to it because you all know it. For God so loved the world that he gave his only begotten Son, that whosoever believeth in him should not perish, but have everlasting life. Now let's look at that verse in terms of the dimensions of the love of God. For God so loved the world. That's the width of God's love. How wide is his love? It's as wide as the world. And anybody teaches you any different than that, they're not teaching the gospel. God loves the whole world. He loves everyone in the world. For God so loved the world. That's the width of his love. That he gave his only begotten Son. How much did he love us? He loved us so much that he dispatched his only begotten Son to this earth. That's the length he went to show us his love. He didn't just say, "I love you." He said, "I love you," and sent Jesus as the person of his love. That whosoever believes in him should not perish. That's the depth of God's love. God loves us so much that he doesn't want us to go into the depth of the earth in hell. He wants to save us from that, and his love reaches to the very depth of life. And his love is also a love that has height to it. He loves us so much that we might have eternal life. Every time you read John 3:16, just remember John 3:16 is the four dimensions of God's love. I remember reading that many atrocities were committed during the period of history known as the Spanish Inquisition. I once read a story about a Spanish prisoner whose bones were discovered when soldiers opened up one of the underground dungeons used by the leaders of the Inquisition. What they found was that flesh and clothing had long since dissolved, but the soldiers found the remnants of bones chained to a wall. And that wasn't all they found. On the wall of that prison, cut into the rock with a sharp piece of metal, was a cross. And above the cross in Spanish was the word height. And below the cross was the word depth. and one arm was length and the other arm was breadth. So not only does John 3:16 teach us the four dimensions of God's love, but so does the cross. I'm sure you have noticed in recent days how many people on business and talk shows are wearing crosses. Everybody wears a cross. But you have to wonder, do they understand that that cross is a symbol of the four dimensions of God's love? He came down to us and reached out to us that we might not go down, but that we might go up to be with him. That's what the scripture says. Love that passes, the Bible says, all understanding. That's what you call an oxymoron. How can love be understood if it passes understanding? Well, the point is that we can't know this love by human knowledge. We can only know this love through the Holy Spirit who is in our heart. Remember, Paul was praying this prayer at a very certain time. I think this is instructive because when we read this prayer in Ephesians, it's right in the context of the anger that was being expressed by the Jews toward the Gentiles and the Gentiles toward the Jews. And Paul was trying to help them understand that God has enough love to bring these two entities together in one thing called the church. The love of God inspires us to go into the worst parts of town and minister to the down and outers. And we can't do that on our own strength, but when we have the Holy Spirit in our lives, when the Holy Spirit is filling us and giving us strength, then we can do what we would not otherwise be able to do. And we can be emissaries of the love of Christ. We should love others in the same way that God loves us. We should reach into the reservoir of God's love for us, and out of that reservoir, we should find a way to love other people. Then, not only is it true, when the Holy Spirit strengthens you, you will sense Christ's presence in your life, and the Holy Spirit will strengthen you so that you can comprehend God's love in your life, but when the Holy Spirit strengthens you, you will be filled with the fullness of God. 3:19, Ephesians, that you may be filled with the fullness of God. These progressions come in the right order. The inner strength of the Holy Spirit leads us to the indwelling of Christ. The indwelling of Christ leads us to the knowledge of God's love for us. And now his abundant love leads us to experience the fullness of God's presence within us. I know over the years when you read about being filled with the Spirit, it sends questions running through your mind. I told you earlier, it doesn't mean filled up like filled up to your knees or your shoulders. It means to be controlled by. When some people read this, they don't understand it because it doesn't mean what it normally would mean in English. It means to be filled by, to be controlled by. When you're filled with God, you're controlled by God. Look at the illustration Paul used later in his book. He said, we aren't to be drunk with wine, but to be filled with the Spirit. In the same way that a person is controlled by inebriation, the Bible says we're to be controlled by the Spirit of God. We're to be controlled by God. He was telling us that when we are allowing the Spirit of God to live his life in us, when we acknowledge that he is there for us, the one thing that will happen is we'll begin to learn what it means for God to control our life. Do you ask God about stuff? You ever see somebody in need and you say, God, should I help this person? Do you think God will answer you? Not out loud, but in your heart, in your spirit, he will. Do you ever do things that you do and people question it? What are you doing that for? Did you ever say, because God told me to? And they look at you like you're some weird person. God talks to you. Yes, if you're controlled by God, you have the impressions and the sense in your heart that what you're doing is a God thing. And he gives you great joy to do that, even when some people may not understand it. I told you once before that one of the things I did during Christmas, and I've continued to do it, is to carry a little extra cash around, and when you see somebody that you'd like to bless, just to bless them. And it's so interesting. Donna could tell you, we've had so many interesting stories. When you do that, people don't want to take it. I can't take that. What's that for? And you know what I tell them? God told me to do this. Oh, okay. And then they say thank you and put it in their pocket. Listen to me. God wants to tell us what to do and help us do it. He wants to be in control of our lives. And that sometimes seems so out of perspective for most people. God wants to control my life? Absolutely. When you let the Holy Spirit have his way in your heart, God will control your life. And the possibilities of that are overwhelming. As we bring Ephesians 3 to a close, I want to highlight the potential of Paul's prayer. In verse 20, he says, "Now to him who is able to do exceedingly abundantly above all that we ask or think, according to the power that works in us." You know how much God wants to do this for you? Do you know how much he wants to help you? Let me show you the pregnancy of this verse. This verse tells us that God is so anxious to help you, you can't understand this verse unless you take it apart and put it back together. I have told people it may be the most pregnant verse in the Bible. Here's what he says. He wants to do exceedingly abundantly above all that you could ever ask or think. He wants to do exceedingly. What does that mean? Only eternity will reveal how God has answered all of our prayers. We thought he'd ignored them, but when we look back, we realize he not only answered them, he answered them exceedingly. And he wants to do it abundantly. He doesn't want to just make minor improvements. He wants to overrule our plans and give them a magnificence worthy of himself. He wants to give us exceedingly abundantly. And then the Bible says he wants to give us exceedingly abundantly above. He's able to do exceedingly more. God can take what we ask and enlarge it. He can take our thoughts and go beyond them. We can only see the here and now. God sees the then and there. And then he's able to do exceedingly abundantly above all. He's not restricted to just one request. He can do all requests. He's able to do exceedingly abundantly above all that we ask. What are we asking for? The Bible says we have not because we ask not. The Bible says if we ask, God will hear us. Maybe it's the peace in the midst of the storm. Maybe it's salvation of a loved one. Maybe it's help in an emergency.

0: That's the application of his prayer to your life and mine. Right now, today, if we will put our life in his hands, he can do everything he promised. How much is that, Pastor? It's exceedingly abundantly above all that you can ask or think. What a wonderful guarantee that is from the God of heaven. And that's why at the end of this, there's a benediction. To him be glory in the church by Jesus Christ to all generations forever and ever. What a great God we have. He's given us all these promises, and he's given us the Holy Spirit to give us the strength to grab hold of these promises and put them into action. This is a lifetime experience for us. We grow in this every year as we trust the Lord. But what a wonderful thing it is to know you're not alone. You're not trying to get through all of this in your own strength. You have a God who cares about you. You have a God who knows what's going on in your life. And you know how much he loves you? He loves you exceedingly, abundantly, above all that you can ask or even think. But you have to be willing to accept it. You have to be willing to respond to it. I'm going to wrap this up today with a brief story from history. In the list of American presidents, there's one man who appears twice beside our current president. His name is Grover Cleveland, and he occupies the 22nd and the 24th places in the roll call of presidents. He dedicated the Statue of Liberty in New York Harbor, and he was the only president to marry while he was in the White House. He was 49 at the time, and his bride, Frances, was 21. And it was a romance that captivated the nation. Grover Cleveland was a Presbyterian preacher's son, well-trained in Christian truth, and in the midst of national turmoil and a personal health crisis, he actually endured surgery on a friend's yacht so that no one would know he was having surgery. He kept working late into the night as soon as he returned recovery. Historians tell us of his integrity and his courage and his common sense. His dying words summed up his life. Here they are. I have tried so hard to do right. Above his bed hung his life's motto from Deuteronomy 33:25, which captures what we've been talking about today. Here's that verse. As thy days, so shall thy strength be. Grover Cleveland said, if I have any coat of arms, that's it. As your days, so shall your strength be. That means every day you get up and you ask God for strength for that day. And then the next day you do the same thing. You don't get to have 4 or 5 days at a time. It's one day at a time. As your day, here's the strength for that day. And that's the way you live this life that Paul is talking about in Ephesians 3. You access the strength of the Spirit of God every day. Every day you say, Lord God, here's this day you've given me. Now give me the strength to do what I need to do today to bring honor and glory to your name and to bring wholeness to my life. God is able to do that. How do I know that? He told me so in this book. He told me he's able to do that for you and for me. We don't have to live normal Christian lives. We can live supernormal Christian lives in the power of the Holy Spirit if we'll give him a chance to let that happen. Amen. And we've been talking about this over these weeks, and the filling of the Spirit is the giving of control of your life to the Spirit of God and letting him be the one who makes the decisions, and you counsel with him and he tells you what to do and you do it. And when you do that, you begin to live at a different level than you've ever lived in before. And you sense as you look back over things that have happened, how did that happen? How did that take place? That had to have been a God thing. That's what the Spirit of God does. And I hope you've gained some of that from these last 2 days of discussing the strength of the Spirit. Tomorrow, as I mentioned to you the other day, we're going to talk about the best evidence for the Spirit. Over the years, I've heard a lot of people talk about how you can know if somebody's filled with the Spirit, and they have a lot of different ways they have concocted, but they're not from the Scripture. The Scripture tells us that the Spirit of God is evidenced in certain ways. We'll find out about it tomorrow. Be sure and join us then. See you next time.
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